piece, though he later incorporated it into his Requiem he composed in 1985. Sir John Rutter leads the Cambridge Singers and City of London Sinfonia in The Lord is My Shepherd. Quentin Poole plays oboe.

The choir of Wells Cathedral sang The Lord's My Shepherd to the tune Brother James's Air by James Leith Macbeth Bain. Malcolm Archer directed with Rupert Goff at the organ. We began with John Rutter's beloved setting of the 23rd Psalm, The Lord is My Shepherd. He led the Cambridge Singers and City of London Sinfonia. You're listening to With Heart and Voice. The Psalm Preludes for Organ by Herbert Howells are well known, composed in two sets of three, written two decades apart, and are among his earliest works for organ. Each of these preludes was inspired by a verse from a particular psalm. The third prelude from the first set was written in 1916, inspired by the verse, "Yea, though I walk through the valley of the shadow of death." You'll hear the plodding footsteps from the outset. John Scott plays the organ of St. Paul's Cathedral, London.

Psalm Prelude, Set 1, Number 3 by Herbert Howells, based on a verse from Psalm 23. John Scott played the organ of St. Paul's Cathedral, London. You may well recognize this next setting of the 23rd Psalm, as it was originally written as the theme music for a sweet and popular BBC television series, The Vicar of Dibley. Howard Goodall has been a popular English composer in many media, including broadcasting, but in church music as well. His setting of the 23rd Psalm is next. Corey Evans leads the Utah State University Chamber Singers in The Lord is My Shepherd.

The Lord is My Shepherd by Howard Goodall was sung by the Utah State University Chamber Singers under the direction of Corey Evans. You're listening to With Heart and Voice. The second psalm for which we'll explore various settings today is also probably among the top two or three in people's memory, Psalm 121, I Will Lift Mine Eyes Unto the Hills. A wonderful setting from the past several decades is by San Francisco composer David Conti, who's written a substantial body of well-crafted choral works. This setting is for choir and organ, with the organ accompaniment providing sweeping upward lines to literally lift the voices as they sing, I will lift up mine eyes. The Christchurch Schola Cantorum from Rochester, New York is directed by Stephen Kennedy. David Higgs accompanies.

Psalm 121 by David Conti was performed by the Christ Church Schola Cantorum of Rochester, New York. Stephen Kennedy directed, with David Higgs at the organ. Perhaps the best recognized setting of the words from Psalm 121 comes from Felix Mendelssohn's oratorio, Elijah. We'll hear the London Symphony Chorus and Orchestra sing the trio Lift Thine Eyes, followed by the chorus He Watching Over Israel. Sir Antonio Pappano conducts.

The London Symphony Chorus and Orchestra performed Lift Thine Eyes and He Watching Over Israel from Elijah by Felix Mendelssohn. Sir Antonio Pappano conducted. Among the earliest choral works of Morten Lauritsen is a set of three psalms composed in 1972. The central setting is of Psalm 121, I Will Lift Up Mine Eyes. The open harmonies and canonic writing suggest the influence of music from earlier centuries while still pointing to the evolving musical language we recognize today. The singers, Minnesota choral artists, are led by Matthew Culleton.

The morning choir of the 4th Presbyterian Church of Chicago sang Leo Sowerby's somewhat post-romantic setting of I Will Lift Up Mine Eyes, dating from 1919 and first performed at 4th Church. John W.W. Scherer conducted, with Aaron David Miller at the organ. Alto soloist was Carol Carpenter. Before that, we heard an early setting of the same text by Morten Lauridsen, performed by the Singers, Minnesota choral artists, directed by Matthew Culleton. You're listening to With Heart and Voice. A frequently performed and popular setting of Psalm 121 is by Minnesota composer Jake Runestad. It's one of the most expressive and compelling settings written in recent years, and we'll listen to a performance by Sounding Light, directed by Tom Trenny.

Tom Trenny led Sounding Light in a performance of I Will Lift Mine Eyes by Jake Runestad. Thomas Matthews held important posts as organist choirmaster at St. Luke's Church Evanston and Trinity Church Tulsa during a significant part of the 20th century. He composed nearly 30 anthems in the time he served in these various posts, and his best-known work is perhaps his setting of the 23rd Psalm. The Lord is My Shepherd is sung here by the Rochester-based ensemble Madrigalia. Roger Wilhelm conducts.

The Lord is My Shepherd, as set by Thomas Matthews. Madrigalia sang under the direction of Roger Wilhelm. I played the organ, and oboist was Richard Kilmer. Leonard Bernstein memorably set the 23rd Psalm as the central movement of his Chichester Psalms. Sung in Hebrew, it's interrupted by words from Psalm 2, only to return to the more lyrical nature of the opening. The choir of St. Thomas Church in New York is directed by John Scott, with treble soloist Daniel Castellanos. Instrumentalists are Frederick Tejardo, organ, Anna Reinersman, harp, and Maya Gunji, percussionist.

Thank you for joining me for today's program as we've listened to music exploring various settings of Psalms 23 and 121. I hope you enjoyed the selections I've chosen and found them to be meaningful and inspiring. Some of the recordings have come from the Richard Gladwell Collection. 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
2: 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I am your host, Feluke Othatin. At the top of this hour, we'll be hearing musical selections from Johann Sebastian Bach, Keyboard Concerto No. 3, Gustav Mahler, Symphony No. 6 in A minor. We start this hour off with Edward Elgar, Violin Sonata in E minor.

that was Edward Elgar, Violin Sonata in E Minor, Opus 82. Featured violinist, Sidney Weiss. And featured pianist, Gene Weiss. Still ahead, Gustav Mahler, Symphony No. 6 in A Minor.

That musical selection was from Gustav Mahler, Symphony No. 6 in A Minor, Philharmonia Orchestra, led by conductor Giuseppe Sinopoli. The next musical selection you'll hear will be Johann Sebastian Bach, Keyboard Concerto No. 3 in D Major.

And that was Johann Sebastian Bach Concerto No. 3 in D major. Featured pianist, Murray Pariah. Academy of St. Martin in the Fields, led by conductor Murray Pariah.

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I am your host, Fluke Othetan. At the top of this 10 o'clock hour, we'll be hearing musical selections from Anton Bruckner, Symphony No. 6 in A major, Pietro Antonio Locatelli, Violin Concerto in E major. We'll start off this hour with Franz Joseph Haydn's Symphony No. 78 in C minor.

That was Franz Josef Haydn's Symphony No. 78 in C minor, performed by the Orpheus Chamber Orchestra. Still ahead, Pietro Antonio Locatelli, Violin Concerto in E major, Opus 3.

And that was Pietro Antonio Locatelli, Violin Concerto in E Major, Opus 3, Number 4. Featured violinist, Mella Tannenbaum. Pro Musica Kiev. Our next musical selection would be Anton Bruckner's Symphony No. 6 in A Major.

And that was Anton Bruckner's Symphony No. 6 in A Major. Royal Concert Cabal Orchestra, led by conductor Ricardo Galli.

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I am your host, Faluke Othatan. We begin this hour with Howard Hanson's Symphony No. 5, Opus 43.

That musical selection you just heard was from Howard Hanson, Symphony No. 5, Opus 43, also known as Sinfonia Sacra. Seattle Symphony Orchestra, led by Gerard Schwartz. Still ahead, Luigi Boccherini's String Quartet in G minor.

That was Luigi Boccherini's string quartet in G minor, Opus 24. Featured violinist Fabio Biondi and Lorenzo Colito. Featured violist Ernesto Braucher. Featured cellist Maurizio Nadio. Europa Galante. Still ahead is Eduard Lalo's Symphony Espanol, Opus 21.

And that was Eduard Lalo, Symphony Espanol, Opus 21. Featured violinist Nathan Milstein, St. Louis Symphony Orchestra, led by conductor Vladimir Golshan.

This hour, we've got concertos, starting off with music of Ludwig van Beethoven. The Violin Concerto, opus number 61 in D major. We'll hear the first movement, which is quite a substantial first movement, about 25 minutes. Pinchas Zukerman is the violin soloist, with his friend Zubin Mehta conducting the Los Angeles Philharmonic.

That was Beethoven's Violin Concerto in D major, movement number 1. We heard Pinchas Zukerman at the violin with Zubin Mehta conducting the Los Angeles Philharmonic Orchestra. This is your Classical Connection, WAUS 90.7 FM. I'm Simon Luke Brown. Next concerto on this hour is Pyotr Tchaikovsky's Piano Concerto No. 1 in B-flat minor. We'll hear the first movement played by George Bolette, with the Montreal Symphony Orchestra being conducted by Charles Dutoit.

Music by Pyotr Tchaikovsky. That was the first movement of his Piano Concerto No. 1 in B-flat minor, Opus 23. We heard George Bolette play the solo with Charles Dutoit conducting the Montreal Symphony Orchestra. I'm Simon Luke Brown, and you are listening to Michiana Classics on 90.7 FM. Last piece on this hour is the second movement adagio from the Violin Concerto in D major by Johannes Brahms. We'll hear Anna-Sophie Mutter playing the violin solo, with the New York Philharmonic being conducted by Kurt Mazur.

The Adagio, second movement from the Violin Concerto in D Major by Johannes Brahms, Kurt Mazur conducted the New York Philharmonic with soloist Anna-Sophie Mutter.

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A performance there by Maxence Leroux at the flute. The violinist was Arthur Grumio. The violist was George Janzer. And the pianist was Bruno Canino. Music by Beethoven, the sonata in B-flat for flute and piano. 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

The River Suite by Virgil Thompson. The Los Angeles Chamber Orchestra performing there under the direction of Neville Mariner. 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Next, a bar carole by Jacques Offenbach. Here is the Swiss Roman Orchestra with Richard Bonning.

Richard Bonning was the conductor of the Swiss Roman Orchestra for that barcarolle by Jacques Offenbach. This is Contemplation Concert on WAUS. Next, the Adagio from Haydn's Symphony No. 49. The Academy of St. Martin in the Fields perform with Iona Brown conducting.

Iona Brown was the conductor of the Academy of St. Martin in the Fields for that performance of music by Franz Joseph Haydn, the Adagio from the Symphony No. 49. 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
1: This is Michiana Classics on 90.7 FM. I'm Simon Luke Brown. Very glad you've joined me. We'll get started off this hour with music of Johann Christian Bach, a sextet for oboe, two horns, violin, cello, and keyboard. Trevor Pinnock plays the keyboard with friends from the English Concert.

That was a bit of chamber music by Johann Christian Bach, sometimes known as the London Bach, for his work in the British capital. Sextet for oboe, two horns, violin, cello, and keyboard. Trevor Pinnock and members of the English Concert performed. This is Michiana Classics, and I'm Simon Luke Brown. Some more chamber music on the way, the Violin Sonata in A Major, Opus 100 by Johannes Brahms. Brahms was in a bit of a cheery mood when he wrote this, apparently, which was not always the case for him. He said of this piece, there are so many melodies in it, it's difficult to go through it without stepping on any of them. Typical ironic comment from the composer. Frank Almond plays the violin in this recording with pianist William Wolfram.

Violin Sonata in A Major, Opus 100 by Johannes Brahms. William Wolfram played the piano with violinist Frank Almond. I'm Simon Luke Brown, and this is your Classical Connection, WAUS 90.7 FM. Here's a little bit music by Johann Sebastian Bach, a toccata, adagio, and fugue, arranged and edited by the great Italian pianist Ferruccio Busoni, who actually did quite a bit of editing of Bach's music. Vladimir Horowitz plays the piano in this recording.

Toccata Adagio and Fugue by Johann Sebastian Bach, arranged by Ferruccio Busoni. Vladimir Horowitz played the piano on 90.7 FM,

0: We're broadcasting from the John and Dee Dee Howard Studios on the campus of Andrews University. 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

Sergei Rachmaninoff's Symphony No. 2 in E minor, Opus 27. 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Next, pianist Maria Joan Pires with a sonata by Mozart. This is the sonata in C major.

Pianist Maria Joan Perez with Mozart's Sonata in the Key of C Major. This is Contemplation Concert on WAUS, your 24-hour classical connection. Next, a concerto by Tommaso Albinoni. This is the concerto in the key of F. I Solisti Veneti with Michela Petri at the recorder. This is Claudio Simone conducting on 90.7 FM.

Claudio Simone was the conductor of Easilisti Veneti with Michala Petri, the recorder player for that composition by Tommaso Albinoni, the concerto in the key of F. This is Contemplation Concert.

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1: This is Michiana Classics, and I'm Simon Luke Brown. Glad you're listening to music with me. We've got music to start this hour off by Beethoven. This is the first movement of his Piano Concerto No. 5. It's sometimes called the Emperor Concerto. Beethoven dedicated it to the Archduke Rudolf Reinier, who was one of his principal noble patrons, as well as one of his music students. Rudolf Serkin plays the piano solo in this recording, with the Boston Symphony Orchestra being conducted by Seiji Ozawa.

That was the first movement of the Piano Concerto No. 5 in E-flat major by Beethoven. Rudolf Serkin played the piano solo, and Seiji Ozawa conducted the Boston Symphony Orchestra. 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Ferdinando Carulli was an Italian who more or less became French. He lived most of his life in Paris and is one of the principal figures in the development of modern classical guitar playing. He was very influential, and because there wasn't anybody around to teach him guitar when he was young and playing cello, he taught himself and developed techniques, some of which are still passed on to guitar students today. We'll hear a concerto in A major that Carulli wrote for guitar and orchestra. Pepe Romero plays the solo, with Iona Brown leading the Academy of St. Martin in the Fields.

Concerto in A Major for guitar and orchestra by Ferdinando Carulli. That was Pepe Romero playing the guitar solo and Iona Brown leading the Academy of St. Martin in the Fields. This is your Classical Connection, WAUS 90.7 FM. Sticking with concertos, this is the first movement of Pyotr Tchaikovsky's Violin Concerto, perhaps one of the best, if not the most well-beloved of all violin concertos. It was certainly not well-received at its premiere. Fortunately, tastes have changed. This is a recording made by husband and wife team, Anna-Sophie Mutter playing the violin and conductor Andrei Previn with the London Symphony Orchestra, music by Tchaikovsky.

Music by Pyotr Ilyich Tchaikovsky, the first movement of his violin concerto in D major. Anna Zofia Mutter was the soloist, and Andrei Previn conducted the London Symphony Orchestra.

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0: 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Howard studios on the campus of Andrews University, this is WAUS Berrien Springs South Bend. 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
1: This is Michiana Classics. I'm Simon Luke Brown here at WAUS, your classical connection. We'll start this hour off with music of Johann Sebastian Bach. This is a concerto that you might say got out of hand. Bach actually wrote this for not one, not two, but three solo instruments. We'll hear a recording featuring flutist James Galway, violinist Rainer Wolters, and harpsichordist Ursula Deutschler. Jörg Faber leads the Württemberg Chamber Orchestra.

Triple Concerto in A Minor by Johann Sebastian Bach. We heard flutist James Galway, violinist Rainer Wolters, and harpsichordist Ursula Deutschler. Jörg Ferber directed the Württemberg Chamber Orchestra. This is your Classical Connection, WAUS 90.7 FM. I'm Simon Luke Brown. Very happy that you're listening to music with me. Next up, it's Wolfgang Amadeus Mozart. This is his fourth violin concerto. It's in the key of D major. Marc Tardieu plays the solo and leads the Bien Symphony Orchestra.

Mozart's Violin Concerto No. 4 in D major. That was the Bien Symphony Orchestra performing under director and soloist Mark Tardieu. You're listening to Michiana Classics on WAUS 90.7 FM. I'm Simon Luke Brown. Pianist Maurizio Pollini is up next, playing the final movement of the Piano Sonata No. 29 in B flat major by Ludwig van Beethoven, sometimes known as the Hammerklavier Sonata.

0: pianist Maurizio Pollini performing the finale from the 29th Piano Sonata of Ludwig van Beethoven in B-flat major. 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
1: I once read of a new bride and groom who, after their honeymoon, were opening up their wedding gifts. There were all kinds of gifts, beautiful dishes, shiny silverware, framed pictures, handmade crafts, luxurious sheets and fluffy new towels, and of course, two toasters. But then there was one last item, a large box with each gift inside, individually wrapped. The curious couple unwrapped the top item. It was a drill and some drill bits. The next in the box was a set of wrenches. Then they unwrapped a pair of pliers and a hammer and several rolls of duct tape. At the bottom of the box was a large note saying, "If you want to build a home, you're going to need to have some tools. Congratulations and God bless." Welcome to Scripture Pursuit. I'm Glenn Russell, your host. If you're going to build a home or build a church, you're going to need to have some tools. We're talking about building people, building ministries, and God has provided the tools. Today, we continue our study on the books of 1 and 2 Corinthians. Join us now for a Bible discussion entitled Spiritual Gifts. We're delighted to welcome as our guest, Pastor Anthony Ponterio. Anthony, Tony, welcome. Glad to have you with us.
2: Yes, thank you.
1: And tell us where you're serving in ministry these days.
2: So I'm currently serving in the northwestern area in New Jersey. I have three churches there and been here for almost 5 years.
1: And I know God is blessing your ministry. It's a challenge in these days and times, but God is making sure that his word goes forward. Tony, can you give us a little sense of, is this something you grew up all your life planning to be a pastor and all your life active in the church? Give us just a short summary.
2: Not at all. So I was baptized when I was 25. So that's when I started my Christian journey. And then I just started getting involved in the church little by little every year. And then eventually I felt like the Holy Spirit was leading me to full-time ministry, of which I didn't even consider pastoral ministry until, you know, a couple of years later after getting involved with evangelism, Bible working, and then eventually pastoral ministry.
1: It's been quite a journey, and it's wonderful to see someone who makes that adult decision to follow Christ after tasting some of the things of the world and realizing that they're not satisfying.
2: Yeah, absolutely. You know, to give a very short version of my testimony, it's that Jesus gave me my life back.
1: Amen. Well, thank you so much for joining us. And Tony, would you leave?

0: And Paul had established a church in the city of Corinth. It was a major commercial center in the Roman Empire, a very pagan city with the worship of many gods like Poseidon and Aphrodite, a city known for its idolatry and immorality. And those cultural things were impacting the congregation. Paul goes there on the second missionary journey and establishes the church. But the church had some challenges, and he writes this book of this first book of Corinthians as a letter to that congregation. He's now in Ephesus. He's writing back to Corinth, and apparently they've given some reports, or he's received some reports of some challenges. So he writes the letter as kind of a pastoral response to their situations, and that helps us understand why it jumps from one topic to another, because these are questions they'd been asking about. Very much it's pastoral theology dealing with issues the congregation is facing. And there's been all kinds of things like marriage and lawsuits and immorality divorce and all kinds of things like that. Now, today we're moving into the section of 1 Corinthians chapters 12, 13, and 14. This is all about the topics of worship and spiritual gifts, and we want to hold those two things together, worship and spiritual gifts. When we talk about spiritual gifts, there's three major passages that deal with spiritual gifts, and I'd like us to go first of all to Ephesians chapter 4. We find various what people call lists of spiritual gifts. Although they're not called that directly, they're just a description. Romans chapter 12, 1 Corinthians 12, and Ephesians 4. Ephesians 4, I'd like to read from verses 4 and following. And then, Tony, you can respond to some of the thoughts here. There is one body and one spirit, just as you are called into one hope of your calling, one Lord, one faith, one baptism, one God and Father of all, who is above all and through all and in all of you. What's the main idea right there?
1: Well, we'll see this when we go back to Corinthians, but unity. You
0: Yes.
1: know, there is one God, one church, one calling, and we're all supposed to be working together on the same team.
0: So that key word of one that brings that unity. And then it goes on to say about diversity. But to each of you, grace is given according to the measure of God's gift. Therefore, he says, when he ascended on high, he led captives captivity captive and gave gifts unto men. Now this he ascended. What does that mean? It means that he also descended in the lower parts of the earth and so forth. And we're going to go forward to verse 11. And he himself gave some to be apostles, some prophets, some evangelists, some pastors, some teachers. Tony, in your congregation, not everybody has the same ministry, do they?
1: No, everyone, has different gifts, but they also have different personalities, they have different experiences, different education levels. So I'm blessed to have that diversity because I'm limited as far as what I can or can't do. So, where I fall short, I have an elder, a church member who will fill in that gap.
0: So Ephesians 4 here is telling us, look, the church, the body of Christ, has many different members or parts, and they have different functions. And in order to function well, they need abilities, skills, gifts. And the Holy Spirit is the one who decides and distributes according to the Holy Spirit's guidance what the church needs. Let's go over to 1 Corinthians 12 now with a little bit of background that spiritual gifts are basically the skills, talents, abilities, excuse me, that the Holy Spirit gives to the body of Christ. And it's not something that we demand or that we claim. It's something the Holy Spirit distributes. Let's go to 1 Corinthians 12, verses 12 and 13. For as the body is one and has many members, but all the members of that body, being many, are one body, so also is Christ. For by one Spirit we were all baptized into one body, whether Jews or

0: Greeks, whether slaves or free, and have all been made to drink into one spirit. So there's this emphasis on unity once again. Why is unity such, it seems to be almost his prime concern?
1: Yeah, well, you know, as Jesus said, a house divided can't stand. So, you know, if Paul used the metaphor of the body here, but I'll use a different one, you know, any sports team. Yeah. You have multiple players on a team, but they all have different functions on that team. Not everyone can be a goal scorer. Not everyone can be a goaltender. You know, if everyone was playing defense, nobody's going to play offense.
0: Yeah.
1: So, you know, a well-functioning team, they work like a well-oiled machine. Mm. And, you know, they complement each other. So nobody, they're not trying to compete with each other. They're working together to win the prize.
0: So what's the point of these gifts? Is it just for us the glory and the fact that we have some wonderful abilities and talents? What's the purpose of it all?
1: Well, earlier, you know, Paul says in verse 7, but the manifestation of the Spirit is given to each one for the profit of all.
0: Hmm.
1: So the gifts are given to serve, and, you know, it's not to serve ourselves. And, you know, when we talk later on about 1 Corinthians 13, if love is not present, then we're trying to glorify ourselves, not God.
0: Okay. Okay. And of course, that brings us right back to the core issue. And that is, well, what's the purpose of the church? What's the purpose of the body in the first place? And that's to spread the gospel, to bring others into the fellowship. So all spiritual gifts should build up and edify the body of Christ. Now, he goes on in 1 Corinthians chapter 12 to talk about the body has many members, and if the eye should say, because I'm not, if the ear should say, if I'm not an ear, then I'm not part of the body, and so forth. So he uses this analogy of the various parts of the human body. All are important, all have their function. Again, it seems to be a theme of unity, doesn't it?
1: Yeah, absolutely. And, you know, I've witnessed firsthand in churches when you have an individual who is very gifted, but they don't want to work with anybody else. Or, you know, it's, everything's on my terms. And right. If you don't do it my way, I'm going to take my toys and go home. So that type of attitude disrupts the rest of the church.
0: Very
1: and,
0: true.
1: You know, then it causes, you know, what Paul says, the schism.
0: So we have this wonderful assurance that God has given us a mission, right? He says, go therefore into all the world and preach the gospel. Take the gospel to the entire world. Well, how are we going to do that? Well, I'm going to give you the gifts that you need for spreading the gospel. And that means we have to always keep in mind, what's the ultimate purpose? It's not for our little platform or our pride and ego, but rather, it's a surrendered heart, submissive mind for the Holy Spirit to use us for his glory. That has to be kept central, doesn't it?
1: Oh, absolutely. You know, if we lose our focus on, you know, we're serving Jesus, then it's not going to work, or it's going to be a lot more difficult than it needs to be.
0: Let's talk about some of the specific gifts that are mentioned in the book of Acts here. We see in Acts some of the gifts that were given, especially the gift of tongues. So let's talk about that one just a little bit. In Acts chapter 2, we read about Pentecost, and we read about God pouring out on the apostles the gift of tongues, or some might even say the gift of hearing in that case. Tony, you've been in places where you didn't understand the language and you're trying to spread the gospel. It's a big barrier, isn't it?
1: Oh, yeah. And, you know, it's frustrating, too, because, you know, especially when you're using a translator, you have to choose your words wisely to not confuse the translator, too. So, yeah, the gift of tongues would be useful.
0: So language is a barrier to the spread of the gospel, and God gave a supernatural or super spiritual ability that they didn't go to language school to learn. There's nothing wrong with that, but they didn't have the time to study language for years. God gave them the gift of tongues. They were able to speak in human languages that they didn't know for one purpose, to spread the gospel. I think that's an important point for us to keep in mind. In the book of Acts, in Acts chapter 2, Acts chapter 10, Acts chapter 19, every time they're speaking in tongues, it's at the frontier of the gospel going forward, and they're given the ability to speak a language. I've been in many countries where I've wished, oh, I just wish I could preach in the local language. It would be such a blessing. And they had that solution to the language barrier, which was a divine solution.
1: Yeah, amen.
0: Now, of course, with every gift, there can be a corruption of the gift, can't there? There can be a counterfeit. And it seems that there was a problem going on in the church in Corinth with the gift of tongues. Can you tell us a little bit about that?
1: Well, Paul says that God is not the author of confusion. There is supposed to be a purpose behind the gift, and the purpose is to spread the gospel. But when people are just, let's say, abusing a gift or trying to use a counterfeit form of that, you know, they're taking the direction, the focus off of Christ and onto themselves.
0: It seems that there may have been a problem, something like this, in the church in Corinth. People would come to worship and they would begin speaking in tongues that nobody understood.
1: Yeah.
0: And what good does that do?
1: Mm-hmm. Yeah, it just causes confusion, disruption. It's not helping anybody at that moment. And, you know, we see here, you know, what Paul's talking about, the gifts, it's to help the church or help those who don't know Jesus.
0: It's interesting when we look at 1 Corinthians chapter 14, it speaks about this whole distortion of tongues that was taking place. I mean, let's say hypothetically in your congregation this coming worship time, if someone stood up and began speaking away in Mandarin, it might be the most wonderful message. But if nobody in the congregation understands Mandarin, it doesn't do any edification. It doesn't help at all. So he says, if someone's going to speak, there needs to be an interpreter. Mm-hmm. And one at a time, and not chaos, and there should be orderly worship. That seems to be a priority, doesn't it?
1: Yeah, again, God's not the author of confusion. If there's somebody presenting a gift, there should be a reason behind it. Paul's kind of given the guidelines here on tongues because it was getting out of control, that, you know, if you're going to speak in tongues, let somebody else interpret. So that we understand what's being presented.
0: And I recall occasions, excuse me, when I attended worship service where suddenly multiple persons broke out and began speaking in tongues, they said. Mm-hmm. And when asked, they were in human languages, they were a language of heaven, they said. Of course, nobody really can check that if it's authentic or not. But it was going on with many people at the same time. And it was, for those who are not used to that, it was a very chaotic, disorderly kind of thing. I don't know who was being blessed by it, because everyone was kind of in their own zone, their own world, you know?
1: Yeah, right.
0: Now, when it comes to tongues, again, what's the purpose for spreading the gospel? Nobody can understand you. It's not working. It's not furthering God's work. Then he begins to compare tongues with prophecy. It's interesting. Mm-hmm. He says in chapter 14, verse 1, pursue love and desire spiritual gifts. So we should desire spiritual gifts, but especially that you may prophesy. You know, we don't hear too much about this anymore. I guess my first question is, this is the early Christian church. Tony, did spiritual gifts end? Was there a due date, you know, when they're no longer good after the time of the apostles? Or are spiritual gifts something that the Holy Spirit still provides for believers?
1: No, this is something the Holy Spirit still provides for believers in every church. Just like we saw the gift of teaching and preaching, gift of prophecy is among them.
0: And when most people hear prophecy, they're thinking just to foretell the future. But what more is involved in prophecy?
1: Yeah, and I think that's why people are skeptical and afraid of, what a modern day prophet would be, because it's more than just predicting the future. You are helping uplift the church, exhorting the church, teaching, guiding. I mean, this is essentially what pastors and elders are doing on a weekly basis.
0: There are some tests of a prophet that scripture gives in various places. We won't look them all up, but just to review quickly, there's the idea that what a prophet says should agree with what other prophets have said. It should agree with past prior revelation, and what they say should come true. And then there's this idea that their daily life should reflect a commitment to Christ. By their fruits, you shall know them, their character. We have some prominent preachers in the public media today who have not had lives that have lived up to their profession, don't we?
1: That's one of the tests of a prophet. Are they speaking in line with scripture? Are they living according to how Jesus lived? Are they affirming the faith, or are they trying to lead people away from the faith? The devil can make things happen, maybe not with 100% accuracy, but we have to be careful and make sure that everything else is lining up as well.
0: So there can be something that seems supernatural, beyond human, but it's not necessarily from God.
1: Just like in the Exodus story with Moses, when him and Aaron came to Pharaoh, he threw down the rod, turned into a serpent, and then Pharaoh just called in his magicians, and it appeared as though they did the same exact thing.
0: Now, every church has some local context, and a church in New Jersey may not be the same as one down in Texas or one in Algeria. There's local context, and so, and it seems that in Corinth it was a pretty rambunctious worship style that was going on. Paul keeps trying to come back to this: do things in order, do things to glorify God. If you're prophesying and let one at a time do that. There's times when you need to be silent. It seems that at times some of the women were very vocal, and so he tells them they need to have times of silence also. But this is not a instruction for everyone, because we know that earlier in 1 Corinthians 11 he had said women involved in worship when praying should cover their heads. Well, they can't be praying in worship if they're silent, So in Joel 2, 28, 29, it says, your sons and daughters will prophesy, your men and women, I'll pour my spirit out upon them. We think about Philip, who has four daughters who are prophets, in the book of Acts chapter 21. But I want to come to the most important thing that he says. And let's focus on chapter 13 for a while. Tony, can you tell us what would you want us to think about when Paul talks about the greatest of all gifts is not tongues or prophecy or knowledge or wisdom or healings or anything like that? It's love.
1: I think it is my opinion that 1 Corinthians 13 is the most important part of all this. And Paul is saying, like, yeah, you can have the gift of prophecy, you can know all the mysteries, all the knowledge, but if you don't have love, it doesn't mean anything. You can have the gift of preaching, but what I've told my leadership and people who preach is the package the message comes in is just as important as the message. How you deliver that. You can have the gift of preaching, but if you're just beating people up with scripture, like, yeah, you're preaching, but it's falling on deaf ears. Same with prophecy. We have to be humble, especially when we're trying to teach, when we're trying to exhort, when we're trying to help people walk with Jesus. We have to first humble ourselves and treat them how we want to be treated, and not just point fingers and put people down.
0: So the Apostle Paul, under inspiration of the Holy Spirit, says, "Though I speak with the tongues of men and of angels and have not love, I become a sounding brass and a clanging cymbal. Though I have the gift of prophecy to understand all mysteries and all knowledge, and though I have all faith, I could remove mountains, but have not love, I am how much? Nothing."
1: Nothing. Yeah, and I had
0: go ahead.
1: Sorry.
0: Go ahead, please.
1: No, I had a church member who thought that they were doing evangelism and, nobody was coming to the church. And I was, through some investigation, their way of evangelism was condemning people to hell if they weren't keeping the Sabbath or following the scriptures. It's like, well, that's not really evangelism. You're kind of just condemning people, which Jesus tells us not to do.
0: Yeah.
1: So, they thought that they had a gift, but it was being abused because there was no love in it, for the people.
0: I'd like to read 1 Corinthians chapter 13, verses 4 and following. "Love suffers long and is kind. Love does not envy. Love does not parade itself, is not puffed up, does not speak rudely or behave rudely, does not seek its own, is not provoked, thinks no evil, does not rejoice in iniquity, but rejoices in the truth. Bears all things, believes all things, hopes all things, endures all things. Love never fails." It's kind of the bottom line, isn't it? He can talk about all kinds of instructions for the church in Corinth, but it has to be love that motivates our ministry, motivates our use of spiritual gifts, and our interactions.
1: Yeah, absolutely. And, this goes back to what Paul's talking about, the unity of the body. When love is the motivating factor, ego is not going to be present. Pride is not going to be present. We can desire certain gifts, but we're not going to be envious because we don't have those gifts. We'll appreciate others for having those gifts. For instance, I'm not a musician. I don't have a gift of music at all. I'm totally fine with that. And I am very happy when I see people in my church who have that gift. And, I praise God for them to be a part of the congregation.
0: There's an aspect of spiritual maturity that comes in here as well. He says, "When I was a child, I spoke as a child, I understood as a child, I thought as a child, but when I became a man, I put away childish things. For now we see in a mirror darkly, but then face to face. Now I know in part, but then I shall know just as I am known. And now abideth faith, hope, and love. These three, but the greatest of these is love." How would you like to wrap up our discussion here, Tony, for us today?
1: I think Christians kind of take this message of love as milk and not as the meat. But this is, if we don't understand this, nothing else is going to matter. So, first we have to fall in love with Christ. When we have that love for Christ, we will start to learn to love like Christ. And then all of these blessings that the Holy Spirit is giving us will be manifested in a way that the world will see that we are followers of Jesus. This will not happen anywhere else in the world. People coming from different backgrounds, different ethnicities, cultures, they're all coming together in one church and they get along.
0: Well said.
1: Psalm 133, "Behold how good and how pleasant it is for brethren to dwell together in unity."
0: That's the goal, and that's the reality that the Holy Spirit wants in each of our congregations. Thank you so much to our guest, Pastor Tony Plantario. Tony, thank you, and blessings in your ministry there in New Jersey.
1: Yes, thank you very much.
0: Next time, we'll continue exploring the books of 1st and 2nd Corinthians. So join us again next time. But until then, today and every day, let's continue to pursue the God of the Scriptures.
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1: Hey, sis! Dad! Mom! Come on! Your story hour's on!
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3: Hello, Aunt Carol.
4: Hello, Uncle Dan.
3: And hello, boys and girls.
4: And moms and dads.
3: Everyone.
4: We're so happy to be with you again. Today we have another exciting episode from the lives of King Saul and young David, who killed the giant Goliath.
3: As you recall last time, in the story called The Deadly Plot, Saul tried to kill David, but it ended up with David returning to the palace with all seeming to be well again. Now we'll find out if their renewed friendship was for real.
4: Our story can be found in the Old Testament of the Bible in the book of 1 Samuel, chapters 19, 20, and 21, a story which we call The Sword of Goliath.
5: The victories of David over the enemies of Israel excited anew the praise and acclaim of the people for the shepherd youth. But this, in turn, stirred up the former bitterness of Saul against David. And while he was playing before the king, filling the palace with sweet harmony, Saul's passion overcame him, and he again hurled a javelin at David, thinking to pin the musician to the wall. But the angel of the Lord turned aside the deadly weapon, and David fled to his own house. Then Saul sent spies that they might take him.
6: Abner, general of the armies of Israel, to see his majesty Saul, king of Israel.
7: You may come forward, Abner.
8: Long live the king.
7: Have you heard yet this morning from the guards at the home of David? Have they captured him?
8: Yes, your majesty. And they wait in the outer chamber.
7: Then he wasn't really sick as he claimed to be.
8: Yes, he is sick, your majesty. So sick, the guard had to bring him here in his bed.
7: Well, he won't escape me this time. Abner, fetch my sword.
8: As you wish, your majesty.
7: Lackey, have the men bring in David.
9: Yes, your majesty.
8: Your sword, sire.
6: His majesty's personal guards carrying a bed upon which lies David, son of Jesse.
7: Set the bed down right here in front of me. David, son of Jesse, I hereby pronounce the death sentence upon you for treason. Do you hear me?
8: He's terribly ill, your majesty. Hasn't even moved a muscle since we left his house.
7: Well, he'll be worse when I finish with him. You're in my power at last, David. You will never be king. Well, aren't you going to say something? Deny that you are after my throne? Aren't you even going to uncover your face? You're not, Well, I don't blame you. I'd keep my face hidden, too. All right, Abner, remove the bedclothes from David.
8: Yes, your majesty.
7: Ah! He isn't there!
8: There's nothing in the bed but an image made to look like a man.
7: Abner, did you do this?
8: No, your majesty.
7: Abner, were you aware of it?
8: No, your majesty. I sent the captain and a detachment of guards to get David.
7: Are you the captain that arrested David?
10: Yes, your majesty.
7: Did you know there was nothing in this bed but an image?
10: No, your majesty.
7: Why didn't you look under the covers before you brought the bed all the way here?
10: Because, your majesty, your daughter, Her Highness Michael, said that David was very sick and not to be disturbed.
7: So you were very careful not to even jar the bed?
10: Yes, your majesty.
7: Imbecile! So she is responsible for all this. Lackey, send a messenger for Her Highness Michael at once.
10: She is already here, your majesty. She came with us carefully, lovingly attending her husband. I mean the image in the bed. She is in the outer chamber, your majesty.
7: Lackey, have her come in at once.
9: Yes, your majesty.
7: Are you or are you not my daughter?
11: Of course I am, Father.
7: I agreed to let you marry David as a plot and snare to bring about his immediate and necessary death. You knew this, didn't you?
11: I suspected it, Father.
7: Then why have you deceived me thus and let my enemy go so that he has escaped?
11: I... I had to. He threatened me. He said to me, "Let me go. Why should I kill you?"
7: Yes, I'm just sure he'd threaten you. General, I hold you personally responsible for this escape of David.
8: Yes, Your Majesty. Captain, I sent you a detachment of men to spy on David's home last evening. I know he was home when you went there.
12: Yes, sir. And we kept a watch for him the entire night.
7: Well, then what happened to him? Where is he?
12: He must have escaped somehow.
7: Yes, he escaped somehow.
11: Father, do you wish me to tell you what happened to David during the time your faithful men were guarding against David's escape?
7: You had something to do with it, that's sure.
11: Well, Father, I knew that by morning, if David were still there, your spies would arrest him when he came out. So I had to effect his escape somehow. And quickly.
8: But he couldn't have escaped. My men were there all night watching.
11: Oh, yes, so they were, my dear Abner. They were even watching the high wall on the front side of the house, as well as all the entrances. I saw them. But there is a second-story window on the back side of the house. I merely let David down through that window to the ground, and he simply walked away.
8: Captain, did not your men...
7: General, make a search for David at once. Send

0: come in. David.
1: Greetings, Samuel, prophet of God.
0: This is a surprise, David. You are coming to Ramah. May I inquire as to the occasion of this visit?
1: Samuel, sir, I'm a fugitive from King Saul.
0: Well, I'm not surprised. Since he has forsaken God, the evil spirit has controlled him. How serious is it?
1: His Majesty would kill me, himself, if he had the chance. And he ordered all his officers to slay me on sight.
0: It is serious. Well, I'll give you sanctuary, of course, but I think I'd better take you to live in the dormitory with the students in the School of the Prophets. I question whether Saul will even think to look there. Now come along. It's not far.
1: Thank you.
0: Saul used to be such a fine young man. It seems as if it were but yesterday, the day he came up the hill into Ramah. Oh, I knew right then that God had chosen him to be Israel's first king. Oh, what a change has taken place. May the results of his disobedience be a lesson to you, David, my son.
1: Yes, Your Grace.
0: Tell me, David, how do you feel about this passion of King Saul to do away with you at all costs?
1: Well, Samuel, I don't think I've done anything to deserve such treatment.
0: You know that God has chosen you to be the next king of Israel. Do you feel that it is impossible for Saul to slay you because of this? That God will protect you to that extent?
1: I've been thinking about that very thing, Samuel. And I believe that Saul could kill me if I did not do my part, my duty, and if I refused to be true to God.
0: Oh, you're a fine young man, David. May you always remain true to those convictions.
2: Your Majesty!
3: Come forward, Abner.
2: Long live the king! Your Majesty, David has been found.
3: Did you arrest him or kill him?
2: Neither, Your Majesty.
3: That was my order, remember?
2: Yes, Your Majesty. But David is hiding in a place where we could not get to him without your orders and permission.
3: There is no such place. My general can go anywhere at any time.
2: But there is, Your Majesty.
3: Where?
2: The School of the Prophets, under the direction of Samuel in Ramah.
3: I see. Well, I shall have the court scribe write a special order to Samuel. Select a special detail of guards. They shall go to Ramah and arrest David.
2: Yes, Your Majesty.
4: General Abner to see His Majesty.
3: Yes, yes, yes, Abner. What is it?
2: Long live the king! Your Majesty, I am forced to report that David... well, he is still free.
3: The guards you sent didn't arrest him?
2: No, Your Majesty.
3: What happened to them?
2: They seem to have forgotten their mission.
3: What?
2: I mean, they joined in the activities of the school. Some of them even began prophesying.
3: What's the matter with everyone? Guards don't prophesy. Only prophets prophesy. Abner, send other guards to Ramah immediately, and this time pick out men who will not join the prophets. You say, General, that the second group of guards joined the prophets too?
2: Yes, sir.
3: Send another detachment. Only this time send the most hardened soldiers you have.
2: Immediately, Your Majesty.
3: Even the third group of soldiers prophesied?
2: Yes, sir. It seems each time our guards enter the School of the Prophets, Samuel is conducting some sort of class. And they join the group
3: and they prophesy,
2: yes.
3: Huh?
2: Shall I send more troops after David, Your Majesty?
3: No. Alert my personal guards and armor-bearer. I shall go to Ramah personally and slay David. No longer shall he escape my vengeance.
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6: Good idea, Uncle Dan. Here's the conclusion of The Sword of Goliath.
2: We approach the well of Siku, Your Majesty. Shall we stop and water our mounts?
3: Yes, Abner. And while we're here, inquire as to the whereabouts of Samuel.
2: Step aside! Make way for His Majesty, King of all Israel! You, come here.
7: Me, sir?
2: Yes, you. Do you know Samuel, the prophet?
7: Very well, sir.
2: Do you know where he is right now?
7: Yes, sir.
2: Well, where is he?
7: Well, he's at the school of the prophets, sir. This time of day, he teaches a class of young prophets.
2: Is David with him?
7: David, sir?
2: David, the son of Jesse the Bethlehemite.
7: Oh, David. Yes, he's there with Samuel, I think.
2: Thank you.
0: As prophets, you must not only know the Word of God and the history of God's people, but you must also obey God and His precepts. Not only must you teach the people, but you will also be an example to them.
8: Samuel, Your Grace?
0: Yes?
8: King Saul and a small retinue of attendants approach Ramah.
9: The king?
8: I was at the well and heard the king inquire after you and David.
0: Thank you. His Majesty King Saul enters Ramah on an evil mission to slay our friend David. We must prevent this. I shall go outside and stand awaiting the arrival of King Saul. Now you, my students, shall be grouped around me. The Spirit of God shall come upon you, and you shall prophesy. King Saul, as he approaches, shall prophesy too. He will even lay aside his royal robes and remain with us all day and during the evening also. Now he will seem to repent of his past life and will assure us that he is now at peace with David. But we cannot put much confidence in the king's repentance.
10: And Saul prophesied before Samuel and the people. And the people said to one another, "Is Saul also among the prophets?" Then were the tidings of Saul's repentance spread throughout Israel. Meanwhile, David used this opportunity to talk to his friend Jonathan. And he said unto him,
11: "But what have I done? What's my guilt? And what is my sin before your father that he seeks my life?"
12: "Far be it, David. He doesn't seek your life. My father has repented. He's a changed man. You shall not die."
11: "Oh, would to God that he was truly changed. But I have no faith in his repentance, even though he claims to be at peace with me now. When he returns here to the palace, I'm afraid he'll try to kill me again."
12: Look, my father does nothing, either great or small, without telling me first. Do you think he would hide this from me?"
11: "Yes, I think he would. For he knows that I've found favor in your eyes, and he wouldn't want to grieve you. But I'm certain that there's but a step between me and death."
12: "If you're but a step from death now, how close were you when you went out against the Philistine giant?"
11: "Oh, this is no laughing matter. I must find a way to test your father, to see if he really has repented.
12: Well, what do you suggest? You know that whatever you say, I will do for you.
11: Yes, I know. Now, tomorrow is the feast of the new moon. Since your father has declared anew his friendship, he'll expect me to be there. If your father notices my absence and asks you about it, merely tell him that I asked of you permission to go to the celebration at my own home in Bethlehem. If your father's not angry, then you'll know that all is well. But if your father is angry, then you'll know that evil is determined by him.
12: That's an excellent idea, David. It certainly will determine just how my father feels about you. For 3 days, you hide. Mm-hmm. On the evening of the third day, make your way to that heap of stones over there.
11: Ah, I see.
12: Quite often, I use it as a bow and arrow practice range. Mm-hmm. You hide behind the stone heap. I shall shoot 3 arrows and then send a lad to fetch them back. Mm-hmm. If I say unto the lad that the arrows are on this side of the stone pile, you shall know that everything is all right, and it will be safe for you to come back to the palace.
11: I see.
12: But if I say to the lad that the arrows are beyond the rock pile, then shall you go away, for my father the king will be angry. And David, may the Lord God of Israel watch between you and me forever.
11: Oh, forever and ever, Jonathan.
12: This is a good celebration, Father.
3: Yes, it is, son. And Jonathan, my son, is everything well with you?
12: I guess so, Father. I do wish David could have been here.
3: Yes, I noticed he was absent. Where is he?
12: Well, Father, I gave him permission to go home. This is also the time of a great feast in Benjamin.
3: You gave him permission? Upon what authority? There is nothing more important than being here. I am the king. My celebrations are more important than
12: but
3: all...
12: But, Father, I am the crown prince, and I
3: crown
12: gave
3: Crown prince! Yes, so you are. But as long as David lives, you will never be king. You know where David is. Well, send for him immediately.
12: But, Father, surely you know that David has done nothing against you or the crown. Why are you so determined to slay him?
3: Armor bearer, my javelins! I don't allow anyone to talk to me like that. Even the crown prince.
12: You missed me, Father. You have no scruples at all, do you? You'd kill me, your own son, merely because I befriended David.
3: Traitor, get out.
12: I'll leave.
3: Get
12: have
3: out.
12: No fear of that. And you'll never kill David, not if I can prevent it.
10: In the morning, Jonathan went out into the field to the appointment with David, and with him a little lad. And Jonathan shot 3 arrows into the air and sent the little lad to fetch them.
12: Lad, the arrows are they not beyond where you are? Run and see. I'm sure David heard that and will know that my father, the king, is still determined to kill him. You found them. Bring them back here. Thank you, my lad. You're a fine boy. Can you carry these arrows and the bow? Oh, sure you can. Well, here, take them back to the palace. I want to remain here for a little while.
9: Yes, Your Highness.
12: Take your time. There's no hurry. If anyone asks where I am, just say that I'll be back shortly.
10: And as soon as the lad was gone out of sight, David arose from behind the pile of stone, and Jonathan ran to meet him. And David fell to the ground and bowed himself 3 times, and they wept bitterly with one another. The dark passion of the king cast its shadow upon the life of the young men, and their grief was too intense for expression.
12: Go, David, my friend. Go quickly, before my father's guards find you.
11: I shall miss you, Jonathan.
12: And I you. But we have no time for talking, David. You must go. And may the Lord watch over you and give you peace. For we swore, both of us, in the name of the Lord, that there would be peace and love between you and me, and between my descendants and your descendants forever.
11: Goodbye, Jonathan. My dear friend.
12: Do you have an idea where you're going?
11: I think I will go to the high priest at Nob. It's the safest place. Besides, it's only a few miles away, and I can get there quickly. Goodbye, Jonathan.
9: Your Grace.
13: Yes, yes, what is it?
9: Your Grace, there is someone outside who wishes to see you, and he is not a common visitor.
13: Oh, well, a visiting dignitary, perhaps.
9: David, the son of Jesse, and he travels alone, Your Grace. He has neither armor-bearer nor servant with him, and his mannerism speaks of intrigue and plotting and...
13: You're being awfully mysterious, but, well, show David in immediately, and we shall solve the mystery, if such there be. Come in, David.
11: Thank you, Your Grace.
13: Is it not rather unusual for a man of your position and power to be traveling alone?
11: Well, I think not, Your Grace. Not in this instance, anyway.
13: Well, may I inquire as to your reasons for this unexpected visit?
11: Well, Your Grace, I'm not permitted to tell. Even you, the mission upon which I've come.
13: I see.
11: The king commanded secrecy.
13: And what is there that I, an humble servant of God, can do for the son-in-law of his majesty, the king?
11: Well, I need food, Your Grace. Give me 5 loaves of bread, or whatever is here.
13: Oh, I'm sorry, David, sir, but the only bread we have at the moment is hallowed bread. No common bread at all.
11: Well, give me the holy bread, then. I must have food for strength to complete the king's mission.
13: You command and I obey. You shall have the bread.
11: I'm also in great need of some sort of weapon. The king's business is so urgent that I failed to bring with me my sword or spear. Do you have a sword or a spear?
14: The sword of Goliath, the Philistine you killed, is here. Behold, it is wrapped in a cloth behind the ephod. If you will take it, take it, for there's none but that here.
11: There's no sword better than that one. I'll take it.
15: Why, how do you do, Your Highness Prince David? Imagine seeing you here, especially without the usual royal retinue. Oh, excuse me, Ahimelech, Your Grace. I didn't know you were busy. I'll come back later. Good day, Your Highness.
11: Who is that fellow?
13: His name is Doeg. He's one of King Saul's chief shepherds.
11: Acts like a spy to me. I'd better get going on my way, on that secret errand for the king. Good day to you, Your Grace, and thank you.
9: If you don't mind my saying it, Your Grace, I think David is lying.
13: David lying? Oh, I don't think he would lie.
9: Well, there's something wrong. He didn't act very much like a prince on an errand for his king. More like a fugitive from justice.
13: Well, if David is lying, it will undoubtedly bring much evil and sorrow to himself and others.
16: And David fled from Saul to the city of Gath. Now Gath was the capital city of the Philistines. It was populated with the remnants of the Anakim, men of great stature, the giant Goliath having been but one of them. At last, after long hours of traveling by foot, over hills and through valleys, the weary and trial-burdened David approaches the palace gate of the Philistine king.
17: Halt there! Where do you think you're going?
11: Sir, I've come on an urgent matter. I wish an audience with the king, King Achish.
17: And just who are you?
11: I'm called David, sir.
17: David, huh? You're an Israelite, I believe.
11: Yes, sir, from the tribe of Benjamin.
17: You've come here as a spy to discover our strength.
11: No, sir, I didn't. It's exactly the opposite of that. The king, King Saul, and
17: David, David, that is a familiar ring.
18: I know who that man is. He's the one who fought our champion Goliath and killed him.
19: That's right, and he's slated to be the next king of Israel.
18: Did not the women of Israel after our defeat dance before this man and sing, Saul has slain his thousands and David his tens of thousands?
16: Quickly the word is carried to King Achish of the tumult at the palace gate because of the appearance of the man David who has come to see him. Now when David heard the words of the king's servants, he was much afraid and changed his behavior, pretending that he was a crazy or an insane person.
17: Quiet! Quiet, everyone! Quiet! King Achish, mighty king of Philistia, approaches the palace gate.
20: What is the meaning of all this commotion and uproar?
17: Your Majesty, this man approached the palace gate a little while ago, requesting to gain an audience with my king. But I, O king, along with several others of your most trusted servants, recognized him. He is none other than the man who slew our champion Goliath. And he used to be the next king of Israel.
20: So, you are David, the next king of Israel.
19: Who, me? King of Israel, me?
20: Aren't you?
19: Me, king of Israel. Oh, they say I'm not smart enough to drive an ox. King of Israel.
17: He's beating his head against the wall.
19: I'd make a good king, I would. Well, I'd put everyone in prison.
20: He's mad. Crazy!
19: That's what everyone says about me. But I'm not crazy.
20: Get him out of here. He's mad. Take him to the city gate and drive him out.
17: Yes, Your Majesty. Come with me, sir.
19: Who, me?
17: Yes. Yes, sir. Come with me, sir.
10: David departed and escaped to the cave of Adullam. David had made two mistakes. He had lied to Ahimelech, then unwisely sought refuge among the enemies of Israel instead of seeking counsel of God for protection. Sometime later, after having had time to think about his error and God's goodness in forgiving him, he wrote the 34th Psalm.
21: This poor man cried, and the Lord heard him and saved him out of all his troubles. Oh, taste and see that the Lord is good. Blessed is the man that trusteth in him. The Lord is nigh unto them that are of a broken heart, and saveth such as be of a contrite spirit. And none of them that trust in him shall be desolate.
5: Well, boys and girls, don't miss our next exciting episode called David Escapes.
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Welcome to Church Calendar for the weekend of August 7th and 8th, Friday and Saturday, at the Pioneer Memorial Church on the campus of Andrews University. Associate Pastor Daniel Biaggi will present his message, A Hope Song. 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You can find out more information at pmchurch.org. At the Village Seventh-day Adventist Church, Dr. Roy Gaines' upcoming sermon is titled 1844 and the Power of Hope. Worship services are at 8:30 a.m. and 11:20 a.m. with Sabbath school at 10 a.m. More information at villagesda.org. The Eau Claire Church is located at 6562 Naomi Road in Eau Claire, Michigan. Susan Payne is the speaker. Her sermon is entitled Buzzkill Prevention. The church service begins at 9:30 a.m., followed by Sabbath school at 11 a.m. All are welcome. Prayer meetings happen at 7 p.m. on Wednesdays via Zoom as well. More information can be found from contacting Pastor Tom Shepherd at trs@andrews.edu. The All Nations Seventh-day Adventist Church is at 4259 East Snow Road in Berrien Springs. They'll be having adult and children's Sabbath school at 10:30 a.m., and the worship service begins at 11:45 a.m. The message is from Henok Paulusen. Hopefully I pronounced that correctly. The stewardship director from the Lake Region Conference. Her sermon title is What Heaven Noticed. There is a fellowship lunch at 1:30 p.m. The Niles Westside Seventh-day Adventist Church at 1105 Grant Street in Niles, Michigan has Sabbath school at 9:45, church services at 8:30 a.m. and 11 a.m. Speaker is Pastor Alex Rybacek, and his sermon is entitled The Blessed Hope. Niles Westside Adventist Church has their website at www.nileswestside.org. The Fair Plains Seventh-day Adventist Church is in Benton Harbor and holds church services each Saturday morning at 11 and Sabbath school at 9:30. The speaker this week is Pastor Tarek Patel. A fellowship meal is served after the service. The church is located at 140 Seneca Road near the corner with Colfax north of Napier. All are welcome. And the St. Joseph Seventh-day Adventist Church, located at 1201 Maiden Lane in St. Joseph, invites you to join them for the 9:30 Sabbath school and worship at 10:45. This week, Roger Dunder leads out in worship service. The church is located at 1201 Maiden Lane in St. Joseph. Church calendar is a public service announcement for all of Michiana, all denominations. If you'd like to have your church's events and activities included in church calendar, email waus@andrews.edu with the time, date, and location of the event and local contact information. Please put church calendar in the subject line and include the information in the body of the email, not as an attachment. That helps us copy and paste your information more correctly. Announcements must be received by noon on Wednesday in order to be included. Church calendar is made possible by listener member support. Thank you. I'm Simon Luke Brown, and welcome to Cathedral Classics on your Classical Connection, 90.7 FM. This is the program where we get to explore the great choral and organ music of the Western tradition, and in about another 8 minutes, we'll hear some organ music of the Western tradition from a bit of an unlikely source.

based on a text by Paul Timmich. And Bach seems to have written this for a funeral, as the message of the text deals with the grief of loss and the desire that Christ would return and relieve suffering. This performance is by John Washburn and the Vancouver Chamber Choir, with Bryn Nixon at the organ and Ann Stafford playing the bass, with cellist Heather Hay.

the motet Come Jesu Come, Come Jesus Come, BWV 229 by Johann Sebastian Bach. Heather Hay was the cellist, Ann Stafford played bass, and Bryn Nixon the organ. John Washburn was conducting the Vancouver Chamber Choir. This is your Classical Connection, 90.7 FM. I'm Simon Luke Brown. This is Cathedral Classics. We don't usually hear much organ music from Russia, although there is a long tradition of that instrument being played there. Famously, Prokofiev actually went back to conservatory during war years to study the organ so that he wouldn't be conscripted. Kind of a pragmatic move on his part, I suppose. But we'll hear Alexander Gudicke right now. He lived quite a long life, born in 1877 when Russia was an imperial empire, and died in 1957 at the age of 80 when it was the Soviet Union. He was a pianist and a graduate of the Moscow Conservatory, wrote operas and symphonic works, as well as concertos and chamber pieces, but he did write a little bit of organ music here and there, too. We're going to hear the second of his two preludes and fugues, Opus 34, this one in the key of E-flat major.

Alexei Fasaisky playing the organ. That was music by Alexander Gurdike. We heard the second of his two preludes and fugues, Opus 34. This is your Classical Connection, 90.7 FM. More Baroque music on the way from a rough contemporary of Sebastian Bach, actually just born a couple of years before in 1683. Johann David Heineken is one of those many German Baroque organist composer types who show up in Lutheran churches all over the German-speaking lands, although Heineken was actually born in what was at the time the Holy Roman Empire. And he might not be remembered, except that he is credited as one of the inventors of the circle of fifths. If you studied music theory at all, you're quite familiar with the circle of fifths, I'm sure. And if you don't know what the circle of fifths is, do not worry, it will not prevent you from enjoying the music. We'll hear his Lamentations of Jeremiah the Prophet.

Lamentations of Jeremiah the Prophet, S. Numbers 71 through 73 by Johann David Heineken. Musica Antiqua Köln, performed with soloists Axel Köhler, alto, Jürg Dümüller, tenor, and Raimund Nolte was the bass. This is WAUS Berrien Springs South Bend. You can find us on the web at waus.org. Thank you for joining me for Cathedral Classics this morning. We hope that you can join us again next week.

My name is Daniel, and you're listening to WAUS 90.7 FM, your classical connection. We'll begin with the music of Antonio Vivaldi. We'll hear Lute Concerto in D major. It'll be played on guitar by Sharon Isbin, with the Lausanne Chamber Orchestra and Lawrence Foster conducting.

That was Lute Concerto in D Major, composed by Antonio Vivaldi. The concerto was performed on guitar by Sharon Isbin with the Lausanne Chamber Orchestra, with Lawrence Foster conducting. Up next, by Sergei Rachmaninoff, we'll have the Vivace section from Piano Concerto No. 1 in F-sharp minor, Opus No. 1, performed by the Cleveland Orchestra with Vladimir Ashkenazy conducting and Jean-Yves Thibaudet playing the piano.

That was the Vivace section from Piano Concerto No. 1 in F-sharp minor, opus number 1, the music of Sergei Rachmaninoff. It was performed by Jean-Yves Thibaudet, the piano soloist, playing with the Cleveland Orchestra, and Vladimir Ashkenazy conducting. Up next, by Ernest Bloch, we'll have the second movement from Symphony for Trombone and Orchestra. Stanley Clark is the trombone soloist, playing with the Bern Symphony Orchestra, and Dmitry Kitayenko conducting.

That was the second movement from Symphony for Trombone and Orchestra. It was performed by Stanley Clark playing the trombone with the Bern Symphony Orchestra and Dmitry Kityenko conducting, and it was composed by Ernest Bloch. My name is Daniel, and you're listening to WAUS 90.7 FM, your classical connection. Up next, by Beethoven, we'll have Piano Sonata No. 9 in E major, Opus No. 14, performed by Stefan Litvin, playing the piano.

That was Piano Sonata number 9 in E major, opus number 14, The Music of Beethoven. It was performed by Stefan Litvin, playing the piano. We will close the hour with Trumpet Concerto number 3 in D major by Johann Wilhelm Hertel, performed by Hakan Hardenberger, playing the trumpet, with the Academy of St. Martin in the Fields, and Sir Neville Mariner conducting.

That was Trumpet Concerto No. 3 in D Major by Johann Wilhelm Hertel, performed by Hakan Hardenberger playing the trumpet with the Academy of St. Martin in the Fields, and Sir Neville Mariner conducting. My name is Daniel, and this is WAUS 90.7 FM, your classical connection. From the John and Dee Dee Howard Studios, on the campus of Andrews University, this is WAUS, Berrien Springs, South Bend. 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

My name is Daniel, and you're listening to WAUS 90.7 FM, your classical connection. We'll be looking forward to three pieces this upcoming hour, beginning with Sounds of La Giralda for harp and orchestra by Joaquin Rodrigo. It was performed by the Mexico State Symphony Orchestra with Enrique Batiste conducting.

That was Sounds of La Giralda for Harp and Orchestra by Joaquin Rodrigo. It was performed by the Mexico State Symphony Orchestra with Enrique Batiste conducting. Up next by Felix Mendelssohn, we'll have Violin Sonata in F Major, performed by Shlomo Mintz playing the violin and Paul Ostrovsky playing the piano.

That was Violin Sonata in F Major by Felix Mendelssohn, performed by the duo of Shlomo Mintz playing the violin and Paul Ostrovsky playing the piano. My name is Daniel, and you're listening to WAUS 90.7 FM, your classical connection. We'll close with Symphony No. 89 in F Major by Franz Joseph Haydn, performed by the orchestra of the 18th century with Franz Bruggen conducting.

That was Symphony No. 89 in F Major by Franz Joseph Haydn, performed by the Orchestra of the 18th Century with Franz Bruggen conducting. My name is Daniel, and you're listening to Michiana Classics here on WAUS 90.7 FM, your classical connection. 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

0: From the John and Dee Dee Howard Studios, on the campus of Andrews University, this is WAUS, Berrien Springs, South Bend. 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
1: Greetings and blessings to you today. Above the doorway of Pioneer Memorial Church is this declaration, an house of prayer for all people. These welcoming words accurately describe the gathering together of people who literally come from the ends of the earth to be part of the worshiping community that meets in this place. Guests and members meet together to sing, to pray, and to listen to words of scripture that speak to the deepest needs of the soul. We hope you receive a blessing from today's worship and that you will consider joining with us for worship on the campus of Andrews University in Berrien Springs, Michigan. More information can be found online at pmchurch.org. Once again, welcome.

God, today we come to you as a congregation, bowing before you and recognizing that you alone are worthy, God. You are King over all things. And today, God, we're coming to you and saying you truly are King, not just over all things, not just over this church, but over our lives. And so we submit to you, we humble ourselves before you, and we say, God, come back into the places that we might have pushed you out of. We ask that you take the throne of our heart once again. And like the psalmist says in Psalms 130, out of the depths I cry to you, O Lord. O Lord, hear my voice and let your ears be attentive to my cry for mercy. God, if you kept a record of sins, who could stand? But with you there is forgiveness. God, we worship you because with you there is forgiveness. You're the King that rules over our lives, but you're the God that saves us and the God that forgives us, the one who gives us mercy and grace and takes justice and mingles it all together. Lord, only you can do that. And so today we worship you fully and saying thank you, God, for hearing us, for hearing the things deep down in our souls that we hide from everyone else, for hearing the cries of our hearts, for hearing the cares and concerns that weigh us down so heavily. God, you're the one that can accept our praise. You're the one that can accept that and not only accept it, but do things with it that we can't even imagine. Lord, you forgive us as well. God, what a gift that you forgive us. And so today as a church, we come before you with all of those things mixed together and we hand them to you. Whatever it is in these moments, whether it is praise, whether it is concerns that weigh us down, or whether it's just a simple ask for forgiveness once again. Thank you, God, for hearing. But not just hearing, God, thank you for doing something about it. We don't know what it is that you will do. We don't know how you'll work things out. We don't know what will happen next, but you do, God. And you have a good, good plan in store for each one of us with a purpose that ends with you, Lord. And so, God, we trust you, and we acknowledge that you are the only one that can take care of all the things that hold us down or all the things that we give up to you. God, you are the one. And so we will wait with expectancy, looking with hope for how you will figure things out for us. And we'll trust you to do it. Today, God, as we worship this service, next service, throughout the day and the week, we turn to you and we say, God, you are King over everything. Take what we have and use it for what you need. We ask this in your name.

0: Family vacations in the 1980s that involved long car trips were not the same as they are today. For one, if we got tired, my sister and I took off our seatbelt and laid on the floor of the car. I don't know why we thought that was safe, but that's what we did. For another, they involved road maps. Do you remember these things? Yes. So this is an actual physical piece of paper for the younger people in here who don't know. And it has a map of the major highways in the United States. And there's this great legend in the back where it would tell you the distance between the major cities, and you could go down the one column and follow it through to the other column, and you would find out that it was 572 miles between these cities. Then you had to add and subtract the distance that you happened to be from those cities so you could roughly determine the length of your trip. Now, at any given moment, you can know exactly how far you are away from your given destination, including all adjustments for traffic. I don't know. I think people have it easy today. At least the kids do, especially because they have devices, right? And we didn't have that in the mid-80s. You were lucky if you had a VHS player in your Econoline van that you got to watch something on. But we were not lucky. We were not that family. I got to ride with some of my friends' families that were in that situation, and it was great. You all got to watch the same Disney-ish kind of movie together. But when my family went on family vacation, there was none of that. You had to read a book, except that I got carsick, so that wasn't very good. So when my sister and I got tired of crossing the invisible line that Mom and Dad had made between us so that we didn't pester each other too much, we would say, please put on the radio. Would you put on the radio? And then my parents would scan the radio dial, and inevitably we would be in the middle of nowhere, so there would be about three stations, and we would have to determine which of the three stations were the most family-friendly, Christian-appropriate stations. And when we determined which station that was, we'd be driving down the road listening to the radio, and these commercials would come on. Do you remember the commercials for Motel 6? Tom Baudette here. We'll leave the light on for you. You know, I really believed that Tom Baudette owned Motel 6. Like, that was, I was so convinced of it. And that he was going to be at every Motel 6, and he was going to make sure that he went from room to room and left the light on for you. Imagine my dismay when a little while ago I learned that he's actually a voice actor. But the line is something that he created, and it's a genuine product, if you will. And the reason it is because they had no tagline for Motel 6, and they wanted him to record these commercials for them. And he said, well, I think I've got something. And so he actually said what his mother said when he would go out on the town or out for the evening as a teenager. All right, be back by such and such a time. We'll leave the light on for you. And so that sense of home, or that sense of connection, right, to the family and to the motel somehow being about people who cared for you. Motel 6 is a budget motel. We stayed there a number of times when I was a kid, and to my parents, it was just that. It was a hard bed. It was an uncomfortable night's sleep. It was a continental breakfast in the morning that consisted of toast and jam. No, just toast and jam. Oh, they had orange juice. I could drink a lot of orange juice when I was a kid. But to a child, Motel 6 was the family on a vacation together. It was the idea of the swimming pool. Even though it was small, it was the swimming pool where you got to go swimming. And of course, we slept well despite the kind of hard beds. And the budget part of the motel didn't bother us in the least. And you know, the difference between the idea of just a budget motel that serves a function and gets us to a place versus we'll leave the light on for you is the difference between keeping the commandments and observing the commandments. You know, the text in the Bible, Matthew 28:20, teaching them to observe all things I've commanded you. Observe is a fascinating word. It catches my attention in the passage because it seems to be different than the idea of keep or obey. In fact, in the King James Version, it's translated observe, New King James as well. When you get to more modern translations, NIV and others, they start to translate that word observe as keep the commandments or obey the commandments. And so you think, well, maybe that's more the sense of what it's saying in the Greek, that I should keep the commandments, obey the commandments. But more modern translations than that, like English Standard Version and others, have gone back to the word observe. You see, it's easier to understand the idea of keeping the commandments. I do the thing that's asked of me. Or it's easier to understand the idea of obeying the commandments, right? My parent told me something, God told me something, I have to do it. But this concept of observe sits a little bit different in the text. And I think that it's a fascinating idea that when Jesus is speaking, he puts some sort of different meaning than simply keeping something in a simple instruction, obedience kind of a way into this idea. And in fact, it's in the Greek. I'm not a Greek scholar, but luckily we have a few of those around here. So I called one of them this week just to make sure that I wasn't saying something that wasn't in the text. And in fact, he walked me through the explanation of what's really going on here in the passage. You know, when you look at it, observe, you actually initially think of what we do at Andrews University. We train people, go and teach them all things, right? We train people at Andrews University to observe different things. And so we think, look intently at the object, see what it is, kind of the scientific method. In fact, if you're a scientist, you tend to observe what happens in the world, chemicals, matter, particles, even the human body. If you're a psychologist or in counseling, you observe the human brain, relationships, human action. If you're an engineer, you observe physical patterns, operational data, systems failures. If you're in business, you observe supply and demand. If you're a physical therapist, you observe human movement. If you're an artist or in the arts, you observe light and dark, color, etc. If you're in religion or theology, you observe the biblical text. You observe moral action. If you're in social work, you observe the fabric of society and how different groups relate to each other. And we do this outside of the academic environment as well. If you're a parent, you observe your children. That's part of being a good parent. If you're a spouse, you observe your spouse. If you're in a place of work, you observe what's going on in the business and with your coworkers. If you're in retirement, we expect you to sit on the front porch and observe things. But I only know one person in retirement who sits on the front porch and observes things. The rest of you are more busy than you were before. I don't think you should retire. It seems like a lot of hard work. Observation, to look intently at something, is part of the meaning of observe in this passage. It gets a little bit of the way there because it's the intent of looking closely or making sure that something stays where it is, that is actually captured by this Greek word. But interestingly, the Greek word for look or observe is more properly two other Greek words, not this Greek word. The Greek word for obey, well, there's actually three other words for obey in the Greek New Testament, and it's not this word. The Greek word is much more like keep. But it's not just like hold on to something. It has more of the sense of to guard from loss or injury, properly, by keeping the eye upon the thing. And there are two other Greek words for to guard, which are more of a military sense of the word, where someone would guard a garrison, guard a fort, something like this. But this term, to guard, is more an idea of keeping this thing because it's important, or there's some idea that you need to protect the given object. So here's Jesus, and in Matthew 28, 18 to 20, we understand that that passage is a summary of what Jesus said to his disciples in the 40 days between his resurrection and when he goes to heaven. And there he says to them, you know, that they should teach them to observe all things. And what he's saying is teach them to take those things very seriously. Not just to keep them, but to take the things that I said very seriously. To keep them, if you will, the way that they were, with the importance that Jesus had, and be able to imply or put them into practice so that they don't lose their intended meaning, to keep from loss or injury. You know, Matthew uses the term six times. The first one is in Matthew chapter 19, verse 17. You can turn there. We're going to flip through different Bible passages together. Matthew chapter 19, verse 17. I want you to look at the context a bit. You can kind of see what's going on in the passage more than simply what I'm telling you from the front. So Matthew 19, 17, this is in the story of the rich young ruler, and Jesus says here, he said to him, "Why do you ask me what is good? There is only one who is good. If you would enter life, keep the commandments." That is to say, do them diligently. Observe them carefully. That's the intent of the word that's there. Not just keep the commandments. It's fascinating that when the rich young ruler replies a few verses later, he says, "All these things I have kept," but he doesn't use Jesus' word. He actually uses a different word. And the word is closer to the idea in Greek of philosophy. Like, I have understood them and understand the philosophy of keeping them, not the idea of guarding or protecting. I think that's really a fascinating kind of thing. The second time Jesus uses this phrase is in Matthew 23, verse 3. And here we have the woes to the scribes and Pharisees. And in this section, he's talking specifically about what you should take from what they do versus what they say. Matthew 23, verse 3, "So do and observe whatever they tell you, but not the works they do, for they preach, but they do not practice." That is, carefully pay attention so that you can get the difference between what they're telling you, which is actually very important, and how they actually live their lives. Interesting passage. It's kind of the inverse. We would rather be Christians who have our practice lined up with our belief system, so that Jesus would not say of us, "Do whatever your parents say to do, but not what they actually do. Do whatever your elder, your deacon says to do, but don't do what they actually do," right? So that Jesus could say, "Look at what they say to do, Sabbath school teacher, and look at what they actually do, how they put it into practice." And it's this connection between the ideas and the action that really come into place in this word observe. Put together the ideas that Jesus has given us with the specific action so that you're guarding them as if they're a very precious thing to you. Now, fascinatingly, three of the times the passage is used, it's in the same story, and it's Jesus' crucifixion. This word is used, it's in the same story, it's of Jesus' crucifixion. So here we are in Matthew chapter 27, verse 36. Matthew 27, 36. Jesus is on the cross, and there's a group of soldiers who are standing there, and of these soldiers, it says, and they sat down and they kept watch, that is, they observed him there. That's the sense of the word. In fact, this passage probably captures it the best. Now, they were not observing Jesus in some religious sense. They were observing Jesus because Pilate had said to observe Jesus. And if you were a Roman soldier and you didn't do your job, you would have significant consequences that could potentially even lead to death. So here they are doing what Pilate has asked them to do. And the word is that they observed Jesus. They kept Jesus, watch over Jesus. And it's this same group who a few verses later, down in verse 54, it says of this group this, when the centurion and those who were with him, isn't that fascinating? It says those who were with him. I never noticed that before preaching this sermon. I just thought it was the centurion. We always have the centurion, you know, like saying this. But it says here, when the centurion and those who were with him, keeping watch over Jesus, that's the word, keeping watch or observing Jesus, right, saw the earthquake and what took place, they were filled with awe and said, truly, this was the Son of God. So they went from observing Christ on the cross, this group of soldiers, and they witnessed the events that took place, and they had the actual experience Jesus is talking about in Matthew 28, 20. They went from keeping careful watch of Jesus to having a religious experience of awe and noticing that these things are very precious, extremely important. And in this sense of awe, they proclaim, truly, this was the Son of God. Now, by contrast, the term is used just a few verses later in Matthew 28, verse 4. And this is of another group of soldiers. They're guarding the tomb. And if you read the description in Matthew 28, it's pretty remarkable to see what happens. The angel comes down, the light, the stone is rolled away and such. And then you get to verse 4, and in verse 4 it says, and for fear of him, the guards, actually in the Greek, the guards there is very carefully selected. It says, those who were keeping him, or those who were guarding him, if you will, right? So, for fear of him, that is the angel, for fear of the angel, the guards trembled and became like dead men. And if you keep reading in that the passage as you're going through, you'll find out that a few verses later, they sell out what they've experienced and they know of Jesus for a little sum of money. So one group kept Jesus, those who watched him on the cross, and their experience of keeping Jesus was that they turned to having a sense of awe and a religious experience that this is the Son of God. And the other group who watched Jesus in relationship to the resurrection had the exact opposite experience. In some ways, we might say that they actually experienced more divine intervention than those who watched him on the cross. Earthquakes happen all the time. Angels don't come down from heaven all the time. But their experience was, I'm so afraid, and even though I know the reality of what's happened, I'm willing to sell out my knowledge for a small sum of money. You have to be somewhat careful of that when you enter the workplace, that you don't sell out your experience with Jesus and the importance of Jesus for a small sum of money. You have to be careful of that when you think about your family, that you wouldn't sell out your experience with Jesus for a small reward that you may get. Your child being an athletic star, possibly. That you wouldn't sell out your experience with Jesus for just something that you want, a vacation, a good time together. Hold on to the importance of what Jesus says and what Jesus teaches. And then, of course, the last time that the phrase is used in the Gospel of Matthew is our text in Matthew 28, verse 20. Did you ever get the Weekly Reader? Weekly Reader was this little newspaper that came out for kids. And you got it in the classroom, maybe fifth and sixth grade, right? Something like that. Could be third and fourth as well. I believe they had versions for third and fourth. And you would read it and you would answer these questions. It was supposed to help with your ability to understand current events. I think it was a sneaky way to get you to read the newspaper. So someday they hoped that newsprint would not go away. Little did they know. But nonetheless, I think that this is what was really going on. And I was so proud of my Weekly Reader. I took it along when I went to my step-grandpa and grandma's house. They lived about 2 hours from us, and it was just before a Memorial Day. And in Washington State, school goes beyond Memorial Day. So we took an extra day on Friday, and we drove down there to spend Memorial Day weekend with them. And I took my Weekly Reader with my little assignments that I needed to do, because I knew that Grandpa Gary always read the paper. Yep, it was a routine. He made this special cereal in the morning with different types of grains. It was really good. Something like oatmeal, except lots of different types of grains. And he had this very specific routine. We'd put a little bit of berries on the special cereal he made, and we would put some sugar or honey on the cereal, and we would stir it and then pour the milk, and then he would pull out the paper and he would read. And you can imagine how proud I was to have my very own paper. So he pulled out his paper, I pulled out my Weekly Reader. And I just felt great. I was reading, and interestingly, of course, because I'm a little guy, I wanted to talk about what I was reading. In this paper, because it was about Memorial Day, it was on World War II. And it talked a little bit about Pearl Harbor and different events in World War II. So I put down my paper and I say, "Grandpa Gary, do you know anything about World War II?" And he went, kept reading. Said, "Do you know anything about the military? Have you ever, experienced anything like that? I'd love to hear a story about this." He said, "I do, but I don't talk about it." To which my grandma said, "Grandpa Gary, Gary, you talk to him about your time in the military." I said, "Oh, you were in the military." He said, "I was, but I don't talk about it." And he kept reading. Well, that piqued my interest. And of course, as a small child, I couldn't let that go. So later on in the day, I was helping him with a project that he had out in his yard. And we were working away on this project. And I said, "So, Grandpa Gary, why don't you tell me about your time in the military?" And he said, "I don't talk about my time in the military." And I said, "Why not?" And he said, "Because it was too hard." And I just let it sit. Didn't say anything. But about 15 minutes later, as we were working on the project, he started talking. It's actually the only time I ever got him to talk about it. But he started talking about being in World War II. He talked about the friends that he fought next to, the people who died. He was in the Pacific. And then he talked about the hardest thing that happened in the military to him after the bombing of Hiroshima and Nagasaki. He was some of the first troops to go into Nagasaki. And so he talked about the devastation that he saw there. He talked about the people that he helped. They didn't know what they were going into, and they thought they might be going in to fight. But in fact, they were going in order to help people after the devastation of dropping the bomb. He described a few of those events to me, and then he got really quiet. Well, some years later, I actually went to Hiroshima, and I went to the Peace Park, and there was a Japanese gentleman there who had been in World War II. When the bomb was dropped on Hiroshima, he had lost his entire family and almost all of the people that he knew. He happened to, through a sort of miraculous set of events, live through the bombing of Hiroshima. And I saw in his eyes the same look that I saw in my grandfather's eyes. They knew the cost of war. They knew the price of peace. And back in Washington State when my grandfather and I were celebrating Memorial Day. We went to a little parade in town. It was great. Then we ate some watermelon. That's what people do on Memorial Day here. You eat watermelon and you eat hot dogs or burgers or something like that. And I was enjoying it. We put up a flag outside. I was celebrating. It was a great time. And I looked at my grandfather, and my grandfather was not celebrating. My grandfather was observing. There's a difference. When Jesus says to us, "Teach them to observe all things I've commanded you," it signifies a different level of importance. It signifies taking the things he said seriously. And that was the same look that the man in Japan had on his face. So which of the commandments of Jesus do you observe? Are you like the rich young ruler? Oh, I've kept them all. Have you? Jesus is saying, good for you for keeping them. Have you observed them? Which ones? Become like little children. Love your enemies. Don't worry. Don't be afraid. Just believe. Take the lowest place. Let your yes be yes and your no be no. Keep the commandments. Do not covet. Store up treasure in heaven. Be merciful. Let your light so shine. Do not judge. You know, when I look at myself, I'm doing pretty good, but I have no hope. When I look at Jesus, I have an awfully long way to go, but I have hope. Let's fit this passage or idea into the specific text in Matthew 28, 18 to 20. Now, I hesitate to do this a bit. Hard to preach Matthew 28, 18 to 20 to a group of Adventists. It's a little like preaching the Sabbath to a group of Adventists. They sit there and they go, "Yep, I heard that. Dwight Nelson, 98, right? I read the book. I know more about it than you do." But maybe that's why Jesus is not just saying, know it, keep it. He is saying, observe, right? And I'm going to say a bunch of things. You're going to probably know most of them today, but I think it's important in the context of this sermon. In Matthew chapter 28, as we're going through it, and Jesus came and said to them, "All authority in heaven on earth has been given to me." First of all, that's a whole lot of authority. That's a lot of authority. Okay, then we keep on going in the passage. People love to talk about that part. People love to talk about the ending, and lo, I am with you always. And then people love to make somewhat of a diagram out of the middle section. And, you know, that's actually very good. It's important to know Jesus is with us, and it's very important to know that Jesus has all authority. Because after all, it's in relationship to the way that you see Jesus that you'd be willing to follow Jesus and interested in observing all of his commands, right? So then it says, "Go therefore and make disciples of all nations, baptizing them in the name of the Father and of the Son and of the Holy Spirit, teaching them to observe all that I have commanded you, and behold, I am with you always to the end of the age." It's probably not news to you that there are four verbs in this passage. The four verbs are go, make disciples, baptize, and teach. Now, that's fascinating to kind of see, but you know that three of those verbs, I'm sure you know this, that three of those verbs are participles. So a participle in English is a word that ends in ing, if we were to translate it as if English grammar were the primary way that we were translating here. And one of those words is actually a command. That means that the three participles are dependent on the command. Which of those words is the command? Go is not the command. Make disciples is the command. Yeah. And the way that you make disciples is very clear in the passage. Three participles. You go, you baptize, you teach. You teach what? You teach all things that I have commanded you. And who do you teach it to? You teach it to them. Fascinating, isn't it?
1: See, in English construction, we would have said go was the imperative thing. But Jesus says, no, it's the larger idea of making a disciple of Jesus, someone who would follow Jesus with their life. And in a sense, making a disciple of Jesus is to say, teaching them all things that I have commanded you. Because basically we're saying you're going to be following Jesus around and you're going to think that it's important and do whatever Jesus happens to do. So, you know, in a way, Jesus is repeating, but he makes it more specific with the idea of teaching them to observe all things that I have commanded you. Really specific when we think about it. Now, a couple other things. To make this practical, who are you discipling? No, I'm not saying like everyone. Jesus had lots of people he was discipling. In fact, crowds of people. And he had many disciples, but yet God had him choose 12 people that he was discipling. Now, I think it's fascinating that as a pastor, when I've asked this very question to people who are elders, to people who are, in fact, longtime church members, they can't tell you who they're discipling. But when you know the teaching them who them happens to be, then you're a lot more effective at discipling. But when I ask a parent, a mother particularly, fathers don't always get this, when I ask a mother who they're discipling, they can tell you. There's a specific number of them and they have names. Jesus calls us to go and make them disciples. So I just want to challenge you, make that really practical. Like, literally pick in your life several people. Maybe you're not Jesus, you can't pick 12, maybe you can, but pick 4 or 5 people that you're going to significantly pour into for Jesus, that you would take seriously the command to make them a disciple of Jesus, and that you would help them to learn to observe. That is to get the intent, the real significance of these things that Jesus taught us. Another fascinating thing about this passage is that it's in the plural, not the singular. Did you know that really individuals start the discipleship process with others, but churches disciple people? Jesus did not leave us a discipleship strategy. He could have, a set of 28 fundamental beliefs. He didn't. Jesus left us a group of people, and we eventually call them the church. And that was the discipleship strategy of Jesus. And in this passage, when Jesus is talking, he doesn't say, you go and make disciples. That's how we read it, because that's how it comes across in English as we know it. Jesus actually says, you all go. It's very, like, from Texas. Y'all go and make disciples. It means not only how are you discipling, but how are you connecting others to that person so that they can be discipled by a group, discipled into the church. I can bring someone to Christ. I can give them Bible studies. I can invite them to church, but I cannot support them across the spectrum of their life and help them grow in their discipleship relationship with Jesus the way God intended. In fact, Paul makes that pretty clear. It's the body of Christ pouring into the believer throughout a process of a lifetime that causes them to become the disciple that Jesus wants them to be. Go and make disciples. Teaching them, make the them really specific to observe all things. What would it mean for you to observe all things? What would it mean for you to teach them to observe all things? Do you know the story of Lilias Trotter? Actually, it's Lilias Trotter. In the late 19th century Victorian England, she was born to a wealthy family in London. She possessed an extraordinary talent for painting. In fact, the most noted art critic of her day discovered her and said that if she committed herself to her work, She was and would be the greatest living artist in England. All she had to do was dedicate herself to her art. She faced a major conflict. She could continue to live comfortably in a celebrated lifestyle, or she could fully dedicate her life to God's service. And in her 20s, Trotter realized that she was viewing Jesus' commands casually. She was valuing her own artistic ambition above absolute devotion. She experienced a profound shift in faith, realizing that true reverence meant treating the words of Jesus with absolute weight and holy awe. That's right, awe, like the people who observed Jesus on the cross. Not thinking that they were just nice ideas. And in her journal, she wrote about needing to lay down her painting at the foot of the cross. She wanted to choose instead to prioritize, seek first the kingdom of God over human praise. Taking Jesus' instructions seriously to care for the poor and preach the gospel literally, she walked away from her wealthy art circles and without support because of the illnesses that she faced personally, she moved to Algeria with two friends in 1888. She took the command to love your enemies and to do good to those who hate you to be a real command, and so she continued to go uninvited into areas where women, particularly single women who were foreign, were seen as something that should be distrusted and a threat. She used her artistic skill entirely for Christ, illustrating tracts for the local people about what the gospel was and what the gospel meant. Her life demonstrates a deep shift from cultural, polite religion to a trembling, holy respect for the authority of Jesus. And I ask you, what would it mean for you? What would it mean for you to observe all that Jesus commanded you? She says, and these are a few quotes from Lilith Trotter, "Take the very hardest thing in your life, the place of difficulty, outward or inward, and expect God to triumph gloriously in that very spot. Just there, he can bring your soul into blossom. When God delays in fulfilling our little thoughts, it is to have himself room to work out his great ones. Turn your soul's vision to Jesus and look at him, and a strange dimness will come over all that is apart from him. Dare to have it out with God and ask him to show you whether or not all is focused on Christ and his glory. And finally, the first step into the realm of giving is not out manward, but Godward, an utter yielding of our best. So long as our idea of surrender is limited to the renouncing of unlawful things, we have never grasped its true meaning. That is not worthy of the name, for no polluted thing can be offered. What would it mean for you to observe all things Jesus commanded? And what would it mean for you to teach others to observe all things? Don't just keep the commandments of Jesus. Observe them." Our closing hymn is hymn number 625, Higher Ground.

Dear Heavenly Father, here before you we stand. Some have given up so much for you. And some of us, God, have given up very little for you. God, we want to truly catch the meaning of what Jesus says. We want to see how it can be applied in the world around us. We pray that you would help us to observe all things that Jesus commanded us. And we pray that you would help us to teach others how to observe all things. We recognize our inabilities, but we know your great power. Go with us from this place. We pray this in Jesus' name. Amen.

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Good afternoon. This is Michiana Classics on your Classical Connection, 90.7 FM. My name's Jeff Smith. Coming up this hour, music from Franz Schubert. We'll hear a piano quintet in A major from the Colorado String Quartet and Friends. That's coming up in just about 15 minutes or so. Right now, from Rafe Vaughan Williams, it's the Fantasia on a Theme by Thomas Tallis, and a performance here from the Symphony Orchestra of the Curtis Institute of Music. Their conductor is Andre Previn.

Andre Previn and the music of Ralph Vaughan Williams, the Fantasia on a theme by Thomas Tallis, and a performance from the Symphony Orchestra of the Curtis Institute of Music on your Classical Connection 90.7 FM. Up next, it's the Schubert Piano Quintet in A major, and it's the Trout. You may know it as the Trout Quintet. And here's a performance from the Colorado String Quartet and Friends.

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Good afternoon and welcome to Michiana Classics. In this 1 o'clock hour, our featured work is the Mahler Symphony No. 1 in D major. It's going to take up the whole hour, and it's a performance from the Philadelphia Orchestra and conductor Giuseppe Sinopoli.

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Coming up in this 2 o'clock hour, we've got music from Gabriel Fauré, also some music from Ignaz Joseph Pleyel. We'll hear his Sinfonia Concertante in F major. That's coming up right after this music from Gabriel Fauré. Here is the Piano Quintet number 1 in C minor, opus 15. It is a violin performance from Kim Kashkashian and the Beaux-Arts Trio.

The Beaux-Arts Trio and Kim Kashkashian with a viola performance of the Gabriel Fauré Piano Quintet, or rather quartet, number one in C minor, Opus 15, on your Classical Connection, 90.7 FM. Rounding out this hour, music of Ignace Pleyel. It's the Sinfonia Concertante in F major, and it features the Slovak Chamber Orchestra with Bohdan Varkal.

Music by Ignaz Josef Pleyel, the Sinfonia Concertante in F major, B number 115. Miloš Jurković played the flute, Lothar Koch the oboe, Klaus Tunemann played the bassoon, and Zdenek Tilsar played the horn, Bohdan Varkal leading the Slovak Chamber Orchestra.

0: Bohdan Varkal was the conductor of the Slovak Chamber Orchestra for the music of Ignaz Joseph Pleyel, the Sinfonia Concertante in F major, on your Classical Connection 90.7 FM. 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
1: 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I'm Simon Luke Brown. We've got the Violin Concerto in E-flat major by Antonio Vivaldi, one of approximately 400 million that Vivaldi wrote over the course of his life. I exaggerate a little bit, of course, but he was certainly prolific in concertos in particular and violin concertos in even more particular. This one is number 251 in the Vivaldi catalog. Giuliano Carmignola plays the solo.

Andrea Marcon leading the Venice Baroque Orchestra with violin soloist Giuliano Carmignola playing a Baroque violin there. The Violin Concerto in E-flat Major, RV 251 by Antonio Vivaldi. This is your Classical Connection, 90.7 FM. I'm Simon Luke Brown, glad to have you with me. We turn now to Wolfgang Amadeus Mozart at home. His Piano Sonata No. 3 in B-flat Major, while he was still quite young, wrote this. It's the second movement, the Andante Amoroso. Claudio Arrau plays the piano.

Claudio Arrau at the keyboard there, playing Mozart's Piano Sonata No. 3 in B-flat major, the second movement, Andante Amoroso. This is Michiana Classics on 90.7 FM. We've got another slow movement coming up in about another 10 minutes. Until then, it's Georg Philipp Telemann, Concerto for Two Violins in G Major. This is a work that features Florian Deuter and Reinhard Goebel playing the violin solos.

Florian Deuter and Reinhard Goebel were the violin soloists with Musica Antiqua Köln, concerto for two violins in G major, TWV 52 G2, music by Georg Philipp Telemann. This is your Classical Connection, 90.7 FM. Next up, it's Johannes Brahms, the slow movement from his Symphony No. 2 in D major, Opus 73. Kurt Redl is directing the Royal Philharmonic.

Kurt Redl and the Royal Philharmonic Orchestra playing the second movement, the Adagio, from the Symphony No. 2 in D Major by Johannes Brahms. I'm Simon Luke Brown at Your Classical Connection, 90.7 FM. Next up, someone who knew Brahms and couldn't stand his music. That was Piotr Ilyich Tchaikovsky. The feeling was mutual from Brahms, by the way. We'll be hearing one of Tchaikovsky's symphonies, the Symphony No. 6 in B minor. It's the fourth movement. Rather than being a traditional bombastic finale, as might be expected, Tchaikovsky emphasizes the tragedy of this work by writing a movement that was tempo-marked Adagio Lamentoso.

Herbert von Karajan and the Berlin Philharmonic, the tragic finale to the Symphony No. 6 in B minor by Pyotr Ilyich Tchaikovsky, often called the Pathetique Symphony. One more piece on this hour for you. It's another slow movement, Allargo, from Symphony by Franz Joseph Haydn, No. 64 in A major. This symphony has the nickname Tempora Mutantur. It's Christopher Hogwood leading the Academy of Ancient Music.

Symphony No. 64 in A major by Franz Joseph Haydn, the second movement of a symphony that was called Tempora Mutantur, which, by the way, means times are changing. Christopher Hogwood led the Academy of Ancient Music. This is WAUS Berrien Springs South Band. You can find us on the web at waus.org. I'm Simon Luke Brown at your Classical Connection, 90.7 FM. We get to start out with a composition that usually associates itself with another composer. This is Belshazzar's Feast, but not the one by William Walton, not that great 20th century cantata. This is music by Jean Sibelius. It was actually written in the 20th century, around 1906, but it was written rather than a choral piece. It was incidental music to a play by Hjalmar Prokope. We'll hear the suite from this incidental music of Sibelius. Jukka-Pekka Saraste directs the Finnish Radio Symphony Orchestra.

Jukka-Pekka Saraste with the Finnish Radio Symphony Orchestra, the Belshazzar's Feast Suite, Opus 51 by Jean Sibelius. 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Something a little bit different on the way. It's Johann Sebastian Bach, his Keyboard Concerto No. 4 in A Major, Ivor Bolton playing the harpsichord in this recording, and leading the St. James Baroque Players.

Keyboard Concerto No. 4 in A Major by Johann Sebastian Bach. Ivor Bolton played the harpsichord and led members of the St. James Baroque Players. Music by someone who inspired Sebastian Bach, in concertos in particular, coming up in about another 12 minutes. Until then, we'll be hearing from Antonin Dvorak, one of his symphonies, but not one of the more famous ones, at least not in the United States. The Symphony No. 6 in D Major, Opus 60. It's the first movement played by the Vienna Philharmonic and Myung-Woon Chung.

The Vienna Philharmonic under Myung-Whun Chung. That was the opening movement from the Symphony No. 6 in D Major, Opus 60 by Antonin Dvorak. I'm Simon Luke Brown at Your Classical Connection, 90.7 FM. Antonio Vivaldi's Opus 3 was given the title L'Estro Armonico, which roughly translates to the harmonic inspiration. It's a series of concertos for a variety of instruments, including this one, number 8, for two violins in A minor. The violins are played by Fabio Biondi and Enrico Casazza.

Enrico Casazza and Fabio Biondi playing the violins with Europa Galante. That was the Concerto for Two Violins in A Minor, taken from Antonio Vivaldi's Opus 3, L'Estro Armonico, the harmonic inspiration. This is Your Classical Connection, 90.7 FM. We'll close this hour with a delightful little piece by Edvard Grieg, who excelled in miniatures. From his Pictures from the Life in the Country, Opus 19, this is number 3, The Carnival Scene, played by Mikhail Pletnev.

pianist Mikhail Pletnev. Pictures from Life in the Country, Opus 19 by Edvard Grieg. That was number 3, The Carnival Scene. I'm Simon Luke Brown. This is WAUS Berrien Springs, South Bend. On the web, you can find us at waus.org. I'm Simon Luke Brown at Your Classical Connection, 90.7 FM. We'll be hearing from Baroque composer Tommaso Albinoni, most famous, I suppose, for the Adagio, which he technically didn't write. It was actually based on music by him, by Remo Cazzotto. But, that's neither here nor there. We've got one of Albinoni's oboe concertos on the docket next from Opus 9, but this one's actually not going to be played on the oboe. It will be tackled by recorder soloist Michala Petri.

Michala Petri playing the recorder with I Solisti Veneti under Claudio Scimone. That was originally an oboe concerto in B-flat major by Tommaso Albinoni, number 11 from his Opus 9. This is your Classical Connection, 90.7 FM. I'm Simon Luke Brown, and now we get to go to Wolfgang Amadeus Mozart, one of his piano concertos, perhaps as he himself would have experienced them, at least in the early years. The piano concerto number 11 in F major, K number 413. It's the second movement, Larghetto, and this will not actually be accompanied by an orchestra, but rather by a quartet with pianist Jean-Philippe Collard, much as Mozart would have done in his home with his friends.

Jean-Philippe Collard at the piano with the Murr String Quartet. That was the Piano Concerto No. 11 in F major, the second movement, Larghetto, by Wolfgang Mozart. This is your Classical Connection, 90.7 FM. Rough contemporary of Mozart next, Charles Avison, English classical era composer, who took some sonatas by Domenico Scarlatti and arranged them into some old-style concerti grossi. We'll hear the ninth of these 12 concerti grossi, played by Roy Goodman and the Brandenburg Consort.

Concerto No. 9 in C Major from 12 Concerti Grossi After Sonatas by Scarlatti, music composed and arranged by Charles Avison. Roy Goodman was leading the Brandenburg Consort. 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Up next, it's one of my truly favorite Beethoven symphony movements, and that's the second movement from his Symphony No. 3 in E-flat Major, the Eroica. It's subtitled Funeral March, and in addition to having a very moving tune, the trio section contains a monumental fugue, an element which plays a significant role in this symphony.

The Funeral March from Beethoven's Symphony No. 3 in E-flat major, often called the Eroica Symphony. The Philharmonic Promenade Orchestra of London performed under Adrian Boult. 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We'll close this hour with a charming little work by Aaron Copland, inspired by some of his time in Latin America, El Salón México. Leonard Slatkin conducts the BBC Symphony.

Aaron Copland in Mexico, based on some Mexican folk music he encountered during his stay there. That was a work he called El Salón México. Leonard Slatkin conducted the BBC Symphony Orchestra. Broadcasting from the John and Dee Dee Howard Studios on the campus of Andrews University, this is WAUS Berrien Springs, South Bend. 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I'm Simon Luke Brown. Later on this hour, we'll actually be hearing from Johann Sebastian Bach again, but we'll start off with a particularly peculiar take on Bach's music. It's the Brandenburg Concerto No. 6 in B-flat major, played by none other than the Los Angeles Guitar Quartet.

The Los Angeles Guitar Quartet playing the Brandenburg Concerto No. 6 in B-flat major by J.S. Bach. If you like the music of J.S. Bach, stay tuned. He'll be coming around in about another 20 minutes. Right now, it's from the Quintet for Clarinet and Strings in B minor by Johannes Brahms. We'll be hearing the Con Moto movement, Reginald Kell playing the clarinet with the Fine Arts Quartet.

the finale con moto from the clarinet quintet in B minor by Johannes Brahms, his opus 115. We heard clarinetist Reginald Kell teaming up with the Fine Arts Quartet. 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Got some more Baroque music on the way now. It's the Violin Concerto in B flat major, RV 583 by Antonio Vivaldi.

Antonio Vivaldi, a violin concerto, that one in the key of B-flat major, RV number 583. This is your Classical Connection, 90.7 FM. We heard Mela Tenenbaum playing the violin solo in that recording, with Richard Kapp leading the Philharmonia Virtuosi. Next up, we'll hear James Galway's take on Johann Sebastian Bach, a rearrangement of one of Bach's concertos. Galway, of course, is playing the flute himself, and he leads I Solisti de Zagreb.

James Galway playing the flute and leading I Solisti de Zagreb. That was a flute concerto arranged by Galway from music by Sebastian Bach, based primarily on his keyboard concerto number 5 in F minor, BWV 1056. We'll close this hour with a true finale. This is from the Symphony number 3 in C minor, opus 78, by Camille Saint-Saëns. It's a work that's ostensibly divided into two movements, although the composer himself admitted that it follows the traditional four-movement symphonic form pretty closely. And going on that particular analysis, this is the finale.

Simon Preston playing the organ and James Levine conducting the Berlin Philharmonic. The Symphony No. 3 in C minor, Opus 78. We heard the final Maestoso by Camille Saint-Saëns. If you ever watched the movie Babe, you might have heard that before. I'm Simon Luke Brown. This is WAUS Berrien Springs South Bend. On the web, you can find us at waus.org. 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I'm Simon Luke Brown. Thanks for being with me. In about a half an hour, we'll hear from a contemporary of Wolfgang Amadeus Mozart, who is one of the most fascinating figures of his century, particularly in regards to music, fencing, and colonial demographics. Right now, though, it's Mozart himself, the Piano Concerto No. 9 in E-flat major, one of the earliest great piano concertos of Mozart. Gerrit Zitterbart plays the solo with the Schlierbacher Chamber Orchestra and Thomas Faye.

Gary Zeterbart playing the piano solo with Thomas Faye directing the Schlierbacher Chamber Orchestra, the Piano Concerto No. 9 in E-flat major, K No. 271 by Wolfgang Amadeus Mozart. I'm Simon Luke Brown, and this is your Classical Connection 90.7 FM. Coming up, a truly fascinating figure, Joseph Boulogne, Chevalier de Saint-Georges. He was born to a white planter father and an enslaved woman in the island of Guadeloupe, French possession, and was taken away to France to be educated while he was still a boy. He became not only a virtuoso violinist, but a skilled composer and conductor, as well as champion fencer and pretty fearsome soldier. He lived a fascinating life, though it ended with him unfortunately dying basically forgotten and in poverty just before the turn of the century. A real interesting figure, worth a Google sometime. We'll be hearing his violin concerto in A major from his opus No. 5. Rachel Barton Pine plays the violin solo.

Rachel Barton Pine with the Encore Chamber Orchestra and Daniel Hege. That was the Violin Concerto in A Major, number 2 from Opus 5 by Joseph Boulogne, the Chevalier de Saint-Georges. I'm Simon Luke Brown. This is WAUS Berrien Springs, South Bend. On the web, you can find us at waus.org. 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We've got some symphonic music from Antonin Dvorak coming up next. Not one of his symphonies and not one of his tone poems and not even one of his overtures. This is a kind of a curious standalone work that he simply called Scherzo Capriccioso in D-flat major. It's his Opus 66, and we'll hear the Royal Philharmonic Orchestra and Paavo Järvi.